That was Johann Nepomuk Hummel's Trio for Flute, Cello, and Piano in A Major, Opus 78. Susanne Stumpf played the flute, Daniel Ryan played the cello, and Michael Baumann played the piano on that recording, which came from a Meridian compact disc. Up next, Kurt Atterbury's Symphony No. 3 in D Major, Opus 10, West Coast Pictures, composed in 1916. We'll hear a performance by the Stockholm Philharmonic Orchestra, conducted by Sixten Arling, on this recording from a Caprice compact disc.

0: You just heard Kurt Otterbeier's Symphony No. 3 in D Major, Opus 10, entitled West Coast Pictures. We heard a performance by the Stockholm Philharmonic Orchestra, conducted by Sixten Arling. And the recording came to us courtesy of a Caprice compact disc.
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0: You're listening to classical music on WHRB. Next, we'll be listening to Karl Czerny's Grand Sonata in F Minor, Opus 178, for piano, with four hands. We'll hear pianists Jare Thal and Andreas Grothausen on this recording from a Sony compact disc.

All right, this is week 4, I think episode 4 of Binky Bops, where we play Only Clean Air. You just listened to Inner Life. The first song was Crush, and then after that, No Safeguard. And then finally was Spirits by Nina. And next up, we're going to be listening to Handle by Officer John, Cars by Samba Jean Baptiste, and then Blur by Patch Plus. And once again, you are listening to WHRB 95.3 FM in Cambridge.

All right, you just listened to January Sweetheart by Samba Jean Baptiste and Rocky Road, Big Muzzy by Fine, and then after that was William Shotgun Sprayer by Hype Williams. Next up, we're going to be listening to The Neverhood by Deer Park and Valeria Livakov. And then after that, some more Deer Park, titled The Journey. And then finally, Heaven by CFCF and DJ Lost Boy.

All right, you just listened to Walk Slowly by George Clanton, and after that was Impossible by Patch Plus. Next up, we're going to be listening to the artist Halo Plus. First, we have Untitled, and then followed by Mouse Tag. And then after that, we'll be listening to Camille Keller. First up, we'll have Dog Tired, and then Jam.

0: All right, you just listened to Shut Down Entirely by Meat Computer, and then following that was Vagabond's Journal Entry 3 by Rebel Kid Sheeny, and then lastly, Blessed by Jack Zebra. To close off the night, we're going to be listening to King David Style by DJ Escrow, and I hope you have a good rest of your night.
1: Yeah. Right. Trying to figure it out. My G's trying to figure it out. My lady's trying to figure it out. I'm out here trying to figure it out. Can't figure it out. Trying to figure it out. Yeah. Oldest, youngest. Right, yeah, yeah.

0: Hello, this is Criso Conducci, music director of the Kendall Square Orchestra. Please join us on Friday, October 9th at Sanders Theater when we open our season with Beethoven's 7th Symphony and Copland's Fanfare for the Common Man and Lincoln Portrait, narrated by Sean K. Ellis, wrongly incarcerated for 22 years before winning his freedom. 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That's Friday, October 9th, 7:30 p.m. at Sanders Theater. See you there.
1: Those were the four hands of pianists Yara Tal and Andreas Grothausen playing Karl Czerny's Grand Sonata in F Minor, Opus 178. That recording came from a Sony compact. Up next, Eugène d'Albert's Cello Concerto in C Major, Opus 20. Cello soloist Christoph Henkel joins the Radio Symphony Orchestra of Berlin, conducted by Jiří Starek, on this recording from a Schwann compact disc.

That was Eugène d'Albert's Cello Concerto in C Major, Opus 20. Jiří Starek conducted the Radio Symphony Orchestra of Berlin, and Christoph Henkel was the cello soloist. The recording of that performance came to us from a Schwann compact disc. Up next, Paul Hindemith's Sonata for Trumpet and Piano. Wynton Marsalis plays the trumpet, and Judith Lynn Stillman plays the piano on this recording from a Sony compact disc.

0: You just heard trumpeter Wynton Marsalis and pianist Judith Lynn Stillman perform Paul Hindemith's Sonata for Trumpet and Piano. And that recording came from a Sony compact disc.
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0: Next, we'll be listening to Le Divertissement Royal, a suite by Jean-Baptiste Lully. We'll be listening to a performance by Le Concert des Nations, conducted by Jordi Savall, on this recording from an Alia Vox compact disc.

0: This is WHRBN Cambridge, 95.3 FM. We are now going to transition to our the darker side hours after a quick PSA.
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This is DJ Pinoc. It is time to turn the volume up, as Mamdani said. As always, that was the Jam song from Steven Universe. Let's be Jam Buds.

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You just listened to Let Me Prove My Love to You, The Main Ingredient by Shame on the World. After that, it was Early in the Morning by The Gap Band. Then it was Sweet Love by The Commodores and Call Me, Come Back Home by Al Green. I want to send a special birthday shout out to my grandfather today. Tonight's set is going to be oldies but goodies. I think the most recent song in this set is from like 1981. So if you're listening out there, happy birthday, and I hope you enjoy the set, Granddad.

This is WHRB in Cambridge, 95.3 FM. You just listened to Let's Fall in Love by Peaches and Herb. After that, it was Look What You Done For Me by Al Green. And lastly, that was Call Me by the ever so talented Aretha Franklin.

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You listen to Break Up to Make Up by The Stylistics, which I feel like that's just an awful song if you're ever like going through something. Like imagine being like living at that point in time and you just hear that playing on the radio. Man, that would be just like awful. Just terrible. Anyway, after that, it was So In Love by Curtis Mayfield. And up next, we've got If You Really Love Me by Stevie Wonder. Enjoy.

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You listen to Deed I Do by Ella Fitzgerald and Count Basie. And lastly, that was Heavy Love Affair, some more Marvin Gaye to round out the night. If you are still listening, Granddaddy, go to bed. But thank you for tuning in. Happy birthday. Love you so much. You've been listening to The Darker Side. Enjoy.

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1: Hello, you're listening to WHRB Cambridge 95.3 FM. This is DJ Morka, the host of this show. However, there was an intruder in the studio who has taken over control of the playlist.
2: Just about. Oh, yes, I have. I actually just realized I have three songs queued up instead of two before she takes over her set, which, unfortunately, I think I might have to unqueue a few of those songs because I just realized that this is already almost halfway into the set. So
1: You'll have to call in and let us know whose music you like better.
2: Yes.
1: If it's DJ Morka, which is me, or DJ Zephyr, which is the guy who just stole my air.
2: The second half will be all Morka. First half so far has been me. So I have two more songs, one of them being an unreleased song by the very, very controversial but yet influential artist Kanye West, and then the second one being by Curtis Jackson, otherwise known as 50 Cent. Hope you guys enjoy.

We apologize. Seems to be that we are experiencing some technical difficulties. We shall see what is happening, and we will get back to you in 2 seconds. Once again, we apologize for the inconvenience. See if this is something we can fix right now.

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0: Alrighty, it is currently 12:30 in the morning, and you just listened to 50 Cent's Best Friend off of his soundtrack album for his movie Get Rich or Die Trying. That is the end of my segment, but coming up next is DJ Morca's.
1: The better half of the set.
0: Yeah, we'll see about that.
1: You should call in and let us know whose music tastes you like better, because there's clearly a correct answer.
0: Yes.

0: You know, I really loved the first half of the set more, but now I would love to hear Killing Me Softly.
1: Thank you.

You just heard a bunch of songs by Malcolm Todd as well as Janelle Monáe. The last song of today's set is Where's My Husband by Ray.

So I may have lied. We actually are going to play one more song because the next DJ is late. So we're going to listen to Raven Lanae's Love Me Not.

0: Suck it up.
1: It's not a big deal.
2: Snap out of it.
1: Just get over it.
3: We've all heard it. 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

0: 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As an FYI, this is Robin.
1: And Redwood.
0: Hope y'all have a great night.
1: Is there something nice about how your night's going?
2: Robin's been having a good night. She just finished a piece at like a baller. And we're joined by Atsub and Bessie, who are having an amazing night as well. 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

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This is DJ Hacks, and you just listened to Boston rapper Yves's 2026 project All-Star. Next, we've got a personal favorite. This is Real Young Phil's Victory Music. Hope you enjoy.

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That shit get hot, but we cooling. What the fuck is you doing? I know you not getting to it. They was sleeping and drooling. 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

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I know you not getting to it. They was sleeping and droolin'.

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You should pack your stuff. All that frontin' niggas doing still ain't passing us. I could tell that you not happy, cause you mad as fuck. Niggas wasn't posted in that lab with us. I was taking walks, a nigga had it rough. Got a nigga lost for words, you niggas trapped and stuck. 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You all bark, but you no bite. 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Why I can't be right? You stuck in your mind. Get a life. Get a life twice, bitch. 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I can't focus on nobody, gotta get me right. 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Supposed to give me life. Fuck. 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Wait, add it up. You can't even last with us. Wait, pack it up. You should pack your stuff. All that frontin' niggas doing still ain't passing us. I could tell that you not happy, cause you mad as fuck. Niggas wasn't posted in that lab with us. I was taking walks, a nigga had it rough. Got a nigga lost for words, you niggas trapped in.

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I'm trying to hop out a big

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That was Connecticut rapper Real Young Phil's 2023 project, Victory Music. Next up, we've got So So Camo's 2025 standout album, No Service. Hope you enjoy.

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1: How was your trip to the river?
2: Oh, it was fantastic.
1: Lucky you not being around for all of that rain.
2: Sure looked like a lot of runoff. Anyways, I've got to get going.
1: Hey, wait, you've got to make sure you pick that up.
2: It's decomposable, right?
1: True, but all of that rain and stormwater runoff will pick up things like pesticides, trash, and dog waste, which will go down the nearest drains and waterways and end up in streams, lakes, and rivers.
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Powerful. Tonian maximalism with a Daitoku Myo no Odaiko, preceded by Blood Rave and the Burning Field. Danome before that with Day, and started off with Or and AI Girlfriend. It's about 20 past the hour here, WHRV Global Sound Clash. Gonna continue on with Peter Thomas Sound Orchestra and Ballet.

0: he's amusing. That ain't nothing but the devil.
1: That was Marvin Gristle with the Radcliffe remix of Hot on the Heels of Love, received by Indian Wells and Cascades. Kneeling to Grave before that was Jean-Paul, and we started off with Peter Thomas Sound Orchestra and Ballet. It's about half past the hour here on Global Sound Clash. We're going to continue on with Orchestra 2 Puissant Marcel Duchamp and Batoon Be Patient.

0: church in the morning.
1: I don't want to dance. I ain't gonna go to the devil.
2: That was Angel Rhonda with Panico a las 5 a.m. Received by JFDR and Myers. DJ Python before that with and we started out with Orchestra Tout Puissant Marcel Duchamp and the tune Be Patient. About 10 till the hour here at WHRB, we have next Urban Heat and Have You Ever.

Remember days when we just play, wasted days away, concocting worlds in our heads. There was no sense of doom, no impending dread. It was fathoming, imagining, squeezing every drop of creativity out like strangling the remains of toothpaste. We'd no time to waste. There were games to be played. We'd make lightsabers from windbreaker poles, pretend the floor was lava for miles around. Nothing quite as profound as the sound of someone screaming ready or not. Upshot our heartbeats as we raced across parks and estates, imagining them to be more fantastical places. 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It was impossible to tame us. You'd nearly be famous if you were consistently last to be caught in a game of build-up. Those were the stakes of our life.

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He got a little harder to catch. 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We moved from the playground to the PlayStation, back and forth between them like pinballs, bouncing between the best days of our lives. We'd scrape our shins every other day, and Gran would say something like, "You'll be better before you're married." 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There was soul in the simplicity of it.

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stars Caterina Barbieri with Hanta, preceded by Daryl Fleming and Throwing Snow with In Play. Diorama before that was Gasoline. We started off with Urban Heat with Have You Ever. It's about quarter past the hour here on the darker side. Gonna continue on with Nanos and the tune Release.

That was Friendly Pirates with the Right Turn remix of Love Like Waves, preceded by Manos and Release. It's half past the hour here on the Darker Side Global Sound Clash, WHRB. 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Continue on with Joe Meek and the Blue Man with Orbit Around the Moon.

0: that a boy or a girl? That ain't nothing but the devil.
1: That was Tonto's expanding headband with Cybernaut, preceded by Amika and Breath Cuts. We start the set with Joe Meek and the Blue Man with Orbit Around the Moon. It's about 1:45 here in Global Sound Clash. We're going to continue on with Zenobi and a Margarita Encarnacion and the Shambard remix of Amor Segel.

That was Tom Dissevelt and Ted Balton, The Syncopation, preceded by Cumbia and Moog with Cumbia de Sal. We start the set with Zenobi and Margarita Encarnacion with the Chambord remix of Amor Sego. Just about coming up on the hour. After our theme song, we're going to continue on with Crosses and the Beginning of the End.

it's Sylvia calling. I just wanted to tell you. Hello, it's Sylvia calling.

Beat Noir Deluxe with The Sound of Loneliness, preceded by Burial and Old Tapes. Not Waving before that with What is Normal Today, and we started off with The Process and The Beginning of the End. It's nearly half past the hour here in WHRB. We're going to continue on with Dos Hermanos.

0: that heathen music. That ain't nothing but the devil.
1: That's Peter Thomas, Sound Orchestra, and Shubidoo, preceded by Ron Gieson and Ambling Antics. Hakshinda before that was Valley High, remastered 1995. Started off with Dos Hermanos and Panama. About 20 before the hour here, WHRB continuing on with Black Ninettes and Zin and Flos.
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2: That was Shake Well Before Use by YSA, preceded by Nino and La Vie Commune. More next, and GPU Panic before that with Inner Child, and started off with Black Ninette and Zin and Flows. About 8 before the hour here, we're going to continue on with Cat Bear and I Choose Love.

That was Picture playing with the Half Joy remix of Glowing Wounds, preceded by Carey Brothers and Belong. Catherine Nolan before that with No Magic, and started off with Cat Bear and I Choose Love. 10 past the hour here at WHRB Global Sound Clash. The Darker Side, gonna continue on with the Sunny Downs Quartet and Seven Wagons.

Скажи, кем станем мы в конце пути? 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

That was Underworld with 2 months off. R18DAT July 2001 BIDR ID1R89. That was preceded by Gold Panda and the Daniel Avery remix of I Felt Better. Dima Villan before that with Akian, and we started off with the Sunny Downs Quartet and Seven Wagons. Just past half past the hour. Gonna continue on Global Sound Clash with Niles Priam and Artificially Intelligent.

0: boy or girl. That ain't nothing but the devil.
1: That's Marc Garçon with Symphony for a Spider Plant, preceded by Unloved and After Dinner. Oksana Linde, before that with Mariposas Aquaticas. And we started off the set with Niles Pram and Artificially Intelligent. A quarter to the hour here, WHRB, The Darker Side, Global Sound Clash. Gonna continue on with Di Abbasanda and Stoneholden.
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2: 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We've got some great blues music queued up for you, so stick around and enjoy.

Thanks so much for tuning in to WHRB in Cambridge, bright and early on this Sunday morning. You just heard Ain't No Sunshine by Bill Withers. Before that was Wildflowers and Wine by Marcus King. And before that, we had Ain't No Love in the Heart of the City by Bobby Blue Bland. Next up, we have Death Letter Blues by Sunhouse.

It's the coffee blues I like, it's the same brand, Michael Howe. It's good till the last drop, just like it says on the can. I used to have a good, cooking a good Michael Howe. She moved away. Some said Memphis and some said Leland. 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
1: Good morning, and thanks for tuning in to WHRB in Cambridge. We just heard I Don't Love Nobody by Elizabeth Cotton, followed by Midnight in Harlem by the Tedeschi Trucks Band, and then Coffee Blues by Mississippi John Hurt. Hope you've got some coffee with you this morning. I know it is bright and early, so thanks so much for tuning in. And stick around. Next up, we've got The Thrill Is Gone by B.B. King and Tracy Chapman.

baby's house. And I sat down on her step. She said, come on in now, buddy, you know my husband just now left. Showing up and just now left. Showing up and just now left.

yeah. Oh yeah. Everything gonna be all right this morning.

Thanks so much for tuning in to WHRB in Cambridge this morning. That was Mannish Boy by Muddy Waters. Before that was I'd Rather Go Blind by Etta James. And before that was Rolling Stone by Muddy Waters as well. Next up, we have Help Me by Sonny Boy Williamson II.

down and don't know how to treat him when he takes you on the town. They say you ain't behind him and just don't understand.

Good morning, and thanks so much for tuning in to WHRB in Cambridge. That was Mississippi Phone Booth by John Hiatt and Jerry Douglas. Before that was Born Under a Bad Sign by Albert King. And before that was personal favorite of mine, Blues for Mama by Nina Simone. Next up, we have another one of my favorites, Love Me Like a Man by Bonnie Raitt.

this morning I woke up this morning. Yes, pour lightning, show us, please.

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But I'm about to wonder, where can you be? And I broke down and I cried a little while. I said,

only drink all this by myself. I must have a blues hangover. What's this? My check. And I don't have change for a grasshopper, and that's too crooked.

This is WHRB in Cambridge. You just heard Blues Hangover by Slim Harpo. Before that was Damn Your Eyes by Etta James. And before that was Woke Up This Morning. Thank you all for waking up this morning and tuning in. Glad you're here. And stick around for more music.

Thanks so much for tuning in to WHRB in Cambridge. That was I Love the Life I Live by Muddy Waters. Before that, we had Statesboro Blues by Taj Mahal. Before that was I'm Tore Down by Freddie King. And then before that was Spoonful by Howlin' Wolf. Next up, we have Since I Fell for You by Nina Simone.

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And they all were standing on the corner. They were laughing at me. They said, another mew. 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She was crying. 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

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You wait till I see this woman when she get home. 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Oh, he possibly let me run me some water right now. Yeah, nah. You wait till I see this woman when she get home. Pots and pans all stacked up here. There's a pot. Let me scrape this pot out of here. Oh, it's pitiful. I don't know why this woman come in and have a party and I'm at work. Getting all this stuff under my fingernail. Run some more water in here. Yeah, now I can wash these glasses. I'm gonna wash them up first. Now this one was. Yeah, glass is pretty clean now, though. Yeah, now I got all this. Now I gotta work on these pots a little bit more. It makes me so mad, I don't know what to do. Thought I was a husband instead of maid. Like old red chili or something, all done got dried up on these pots. They'll never fix me none of this good food. You wait till that woman get home. I'm scraping all these

Thanks so much for tuning in to WHRB in Cambridge this morning. We just heard Bring It On Home by Sonny Boy Williamson II. Before that was Cream's live cover of Crossroads. Before that was Too Many Dirty Dishes by Albert Collins. And before that was Long Distance Call by Muddy Waters. Next up, we've got Going Down Slow by Bo Diddley, Howlin' Wolf, and Muddy Waters. I've only got about 10 more minutes left, but I'm going to fill them with great music, so stick around.

0: Thanks so much for tuning in to WHRB in Cambridge this morning. That was T-Bone Blues by T-Bone Walker. Before that, we had Hound Dog by Big Mama Thornton. And before that was Going Down Slow by Bo Diddley, Muddy Waters, and Howlin' Wolf. Thanks so much for listening, and stick around for more blues.
1: Well, I wish I was a catfish.

baby's house. And I sat down on her step. She said, come on in now, buddy, you know my husband just now left. Showing up and just now left. Showing up and just now left.

0: Back down the road I'm going. 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Shown up there. Shown up there.
1: Good morning, everyone. You're listening to the Blues Hangover with Cornbread. You just heard Rolling Stone by Muddy Waters, and up next I have I'm Tore Down by Freddie King. I hope everyone's having a beautiful Sunday.

0: That was I'm Tore Down by Freddie King. Up next, we have a request. This is Voodoo Priestess by Screamin' Jay Hawkins. Hope you enjoy.
1: The holy roly, the hillbilly mountain type of religion?
2: No.
1: The shouting and the typing?
2: No.
1: And you know about African voodoo ritual dances?
2: Not really.
1: But you have seen it in motion pictures?
2: No.
1: Then the concept is metaphysics, occult science, something to deal with the scary part of life.
2: Uh-huh.
1: And that's exactly what the better word that you know, Obake.
2: That's ghost.
1: Does it matter? Ghost or what? It's something that's unnatural for people in this world to deal with. There are people in this world have places here they call haunted houses.
2: There
1: are some people are afraid of ghosts. Some people will not walk through the graveyard.

0: 私のものよ。
1: Who are you?
0: クリーミンジェ。
1: Show yourself.
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1: Mercy.
0: スクリーミンジェ。
1: Oh!

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That was I Just Want to Make Love to You by Muddy Waters. And up next, we have Dimples by John Lee Hooker.

0: No, don't go, baby. If you go, just take me with you.
1: That was Back to New Orleans. Next up, we have Night Fishing by Bobby Rush. Seems like it would be a pretty good day here in Boston to go fishing, so enjoy this one.

That was Every Time I Roll the Dice by Jovan Webb. Up next, we have Since I Fell for You by Bonnie Raitt. 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

0: Thank you so much for listening to the blues. 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

That was 3 o'clock Blues by B.B. King. Up next, we have a song that is blues, jazz, and funk inspired. This one is to you, Pope and Grace.

You just want a Cadillac. I brought you a Nobu dinner. You said thanks for the snack. I let you live in my penthouse. You said it was a shack. I gave you 7 children.

That was Juke, and up next is The Sky is Crying by Stevie Ray Vaughan and Double Trouble. I personally am very glad that this weekend the Nor'easter is over and the sky is no longer crying, but this song can give us a throwback to last Sunday.

Okay, up next, well, that was My Babe by Little Walter, and up next we have my last song of the day, Pride and Joy by Albert King and Stevie Ray Vaughan. Thank you so much for listening with me, Cornbread. I'll be back next week.

0: Had my head down.
1: Thank you all so much for listening to my show. Up next, we have the Memorial Church Service. Today, speaking is a special guest, Professor Glenn Pettigrew, for the 19th Sunday after Pentecost. I hope you all enjoy.
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0: Beloved, let us love one another, for love is of God.
1: Whoever does not love does not know God, for God is love.
0: In this, the love of God was revealed among us, that God sent Jesus into the world so we might live through him.
1: In this is love, not that we love God, but that God loved us and sent his Son that sins might be forgiven.
0: Beloved, since God loved us so much, we also ought to love one another.
1: If we love one another, God abides in us, and God's love will be perfected in us.
0: Dear friends in Christ, no matter what you may have done or failed to do, God waits to welcome you home. With faith in God's endless mercy and trust in God's boundless love, let us call to mind and confess our sins, first in the silence of our hearts, and then together.

Eternal God, in whom we live and move and have our being, whose face is hidden from us by our sin, and whose mercy we forget, cleanse us from all offenses and deliver us from proud thoughts and vain desires, that humbly we may draw near to thee, confessing our faults, confiding in thy grace, and finding in thee our refuge and our strength, through Jesus Christ our Lord. Beloved of God, neither death, nor life, nor angels, nor rulers, nor things present, nor things to come, nor powers, nor height, nor depth, nor anything else in all creation will separate you from the love of God in Christ Jesus. May Almighty God have mercy upon us, forgive us all our sins, strengthen us in all goodness, and through the power of the Holy Spirit, keep us in eternal life. Amen.

Lord Jesus Christ, you said to your apostles, "Peace I leave with you, my own peace I give to you." May the peace of our Lord Jesus Christ be always with you. Let us share the sign of Christ's peace with one another.

0: Good morning. My name is Matthew Ichihashi Potts, and it's my pleasure to welcome you to worship here at the Memorial Church this morning. As we say each week, no matter who you are, no matter where you are, no matter where you're from, no matter what you believe, no matter who you love, and no matter how you're joining us this morning, if you're online, if you're here in the sanctuary with us, if you're listening on the radio, you are welcome at the Memorial Church, and we are grateful that you are part of our community. Today is the 19th Sunday after Pentecost. Our preacher this morning is the Reverend Professor Glenn Pettigrove, Chair of Moral Philosophy at the University of Glasgow in Scotland and an ordained elder in the Presbyterian Church. Our worship leaders this morning are myself, the Reverend Professor Emmanuel Akchiampong, Elizabeth Probst, Amy Sexauer, and Marty Martinage. Brady Merrill will be reading our first lesson this morning, and Maren Fraser will be reading our second lesson. Our music this morning is provided by the Harvard University Choir, led and accompanied by Ed Jones. Today in the Buttrick Room, after coffee hour, at 1 p.m., we will continue our Sunday afternoon series exploring everyday practices and activities as spiritual practices and spiritual activities. This day, this Sunday, Marty will be leading a session on crafting as a sacred practice, specifically mending and embroidery. A light lunch will be provided for those who wish to attend. Please ask Marty, see Marty, if you have any questions about this program. We're also excited to announce that over spring break in March, Anna Burnham, our student programming coordinator or manager, and Elizabeth Probst, our ministry fellow, will be leading a group to Spain to walk the Camino de Santiago on pilgrimage over spring break. This trip will be open to students and to members of our community. If you would like to learn more about this pilgrimage and perhaps consider going on a walk with Anna and Elizabeth, we'll be holding an information sessions on Sunday, October 11th at 12:15 p.m. and Monday, October 19th at 6 p.m. Please reach out to Elizabeth if you have any questions. And please do join us for coffee hour after the service, immediately following the service in the Undercroft downstairs. At this time, we invite any children who would like to participate in our church school to follow our church school teachers downstairs. We ask our church school families to please register your children through our Memorial Church website or find Amy after the service to make sure we have your updated contact information. For more information about any of these happenings or anything else going on in the very busy life of the Memorial Church, or to learn more about our programs and services, please visit our website or sign up for our weekly newsletter. We will continue now with our first scripture lesson.
1: A reading from the book of Psalms, Psalm 131. O Lord, you have searched me and known me. You know when I sit down and when I rise up. You discern my thoughts from far away. You search out my path and my lying down, and are acquainted with all my ways. Even before a word is on my tongue, O Lord, you know it completely. You hem me in behind and before, and lay your hand upon me. Such knowledge is too wonderful for me. It is so high that I cannot attain it. Where can I go from your spirit, or where can I flee from your presence? If I ascend to heaven, you are there. If I make my bed in Sheol, you are there. If I take the wings of the morning and settle at the farthest limits of the sea, even there your hand shall lead me, and your right hand shall hold me fast. If I say, surely the darkness shall cover me, and the light around me become night, even the darkness is not dark to you. The night is as bright as the day, for darkness is as light to you. For it was you who formed my inward parts. You knit me together in my mother's womb. I praise you, for I am fearfully and wonderfully made. Wonderful are your works that I know very well. My frame was not hidden from you. When I was being made in secret, intricately woven in the depths of the earth, your eyes beheld my unformed substance. In your book were written all the days that were formed for me, when none of them as yet existed. How weighty to me are your thoughts, O God! How vast is the sum of them! I tried to count them. They are more than the sand. I come to the end, and I am still with you. Oh, that you would kill the wicked, O God, and that the bloodthirsty would depart from me. those who speak of you maliciously and lift themselves up against you for evil. Do I not hate those who hate you, O Lord? And do I not loathe those who rise up against you? I hate them with perfect hatred. I count them my enemies. Search me, O God, and know my heart. Test me and know my thoughts. See if there is any wicked in me, and lead me in the way everlasting. Here ends the lesson.

A reading from the letter of James, chapter 1, beginning at the 17th verse. Every generous act of giving, with every perfect gift, is from above, coming down from the Father of lights, with whom there is no variation or shadow due to change. In fulfillment of his own purpose, he gave us birth by the word of truth, so that we would become a kind of first fruits of his creatures. You must understand this, my beloved. Let everyone be quick to listen, slow to speak, slow to anger, for your anger does not produce God's righteousness. Therefore, rid yourselves of all sordidness and rank growth of wickedness, and welcome with meekness the implanted word that has the power to save your souls. But be doers of the word, and not merely hearers who deceive themselves. For if any are hearers of the word and not doers, they are like those who look at themselves in a mirror. For they look at themselves and, on going away, immediately forget what they were like. But those who look into the perfect law, the law of liberty, and persevere, being not hearers who forget, but doers who act, they will be blessed in their doing. If any think they are religious and do not bridle their tongues, but deceive their hearts, their religion is worthless. Religion that is pure and undefiled before God, the Father, is this: to care for orphans and widows in their distress, and to keep oneself unstained by the world. Here ends the lesson. Please join in singing "God Moves in Mysterious Ways," hymn number 201, found in your crimson hymnal.

that the website where almost every academic job in the United Kingdom is posted is called jobs.ac.uk. I sometimes dream of opening the website and finding a job ad of the following sort. Department seeks grumpy codger. Now, before you feel the need to point it out, I recognize that this is an unrealistic job ad to expect to find on Jobs ACUK. After all, no one is going to use the word codger in a job ad. But it's not really the focus of the dream. It's really the grumpy bit that's central. Now, I have to say, I don't know if I would be a competitive candidate for such a job were the ad to appear. Don't get me wrong, I think I have potential. But Aristotle pointed out that excellence requires more than merely potential. You need to have skills. And skills are developed through practice. And so far, I haven't found anyone who's willing to let me practice on them. But from what I see online, and sometimes here on talk radio, it looks as though a number of other people aspire to such a job and have spent a fair bit of time practicing on social media. So again, my worry is I might not be a competitive candidate. Our psalmist, however, clearly thought that he had the skills. He does not merely lay claim to average aggravation or mundane madness. He claims to have a perfect hatred. Or, if you would prefer a more modern locution, perhaps he would today lay claim to an epic fury. Now, Psalm 139 has struck a number of scholars as a puzzling text. In fact, it has led many people to wonder whether we didn't have two hands involved in its crafting. The first two-thirds of the psalm are focused on praising God, God's knowledge, which is vast, God's presence, which is inescapable, and God's involvement in the psalmist's life, which has been true from the very beginning. And then suddenly the psalmist changes tack and turns to God, wipe out your enemies. It feels a little bit like a non sequitur. My job this morning isn't to try and solve whether we have multiple authors or merely one. I want us to try and reflect for a moment on the psalm as it's come down to us through the years. If we read the psalm in its canonical form, what we find is the opening several verses saying, God, you are wonderful. And then, the last six verses, the psalm says, I am yours, heart and soul. The way the psalmist expresses his devotion is by saying, I hate your enemies, God, as much as you hate them. Now, the psalmist isn't alone in seeing this kind of righteous anger as a model for our devotion. There are a number of other voices in the tradition that have embraced a similar picture. And this is something that makes sense.
We are, after all, not just creatures who engage with evil intellectually and behaviorally. We also engage with it emotionally. Those emotional reactions are often reactions in the anger family, which includes hatred and resentment, indignation and contempt. While the tradition recognizes that's an important part of the human experience, subsequent voices in the tradition have been really uneasy with giving it the kind of enthusiastic endorsement the psalmist does. There are many voices who sound a cautionary note. I'm going to invite you to reflect with me on just two. They're the voices of James and, if tradition gets the authorship of James right, James' brother Jesus. James, in the passage you just heard, sums up his opposition to the psalmist's picture of devotion. Quite simply, he says, "Your anger does not perform God's righteousness." It's a tool not fit for the job. It doesn't bring about its aim. A couple of chapters later, James circles back around to this theme. And there, he offers us another kind of reason, inviting us to reflect on someone who, in one moment, praises God, and in the next moment, curses someone made in God's image. He says, clearly something in this picture is off. It's kind of like a spring that sometimes issues fresh water and sometimes issues brackish water. What will you get out of such a spring? Well, if you mix fresh water and brackish, you get brackish water, something unsuitable for drinking. You'll only get one product then, rather than two. If we were to update James' metaphor, we might do so as follows. After seeing someone curse out a fellow bearer of God's image, they then turn to God, and God's response is, "You want to kiss me with that mouth? No, thank you." It's an image that plays around with our disgust responses to a source that gives us something that could potentially be suitable to us, but also something that's not suitable and possibly gross. But that's not all that James does. He doesn't just reach for a disgust response. He also invites us in surrounding verses to see this as a point about the kind of character that we can hope to have. If we allow our character to go all in for this kind of devotion the psalmist identifies, the angry sort, it's going to shape what we see. It's going to influence what we care about. And it will make it hard for us to see and care about the good, at least in a way that God would find a blessing. There are other things that James says. I invite you to read.

insulting another person doesn't come in for a hall pass. He covers a few more topics before circling back around to this theme in the last of the "you have heard it said, but I say to you" passages. And Matthew is really fond of ending with the same idea with which he began. In the last of the sayings, Jesus ups the ante, and Matthew clearly has Psalm 139 in view. He says, "You have heard that it was said, love your friends and hate your enemies. But I say to you, love your enemies." And in case you've missed the connection with Psalm 139, Matthew hammers the point home in the very final verse when he says, "Be perfect, not by hating perfectly, but be perfect as your heavenly parent is perfect, by loving perfectly." Now, I can't pretend that I am in a position to tell you how to go about satisfying that possibly hardest of commands. To love your enemy? Seriously? Jesus, have you seen that guy? I can't even pretend that I always even want to know how to meet that condition. Most days, I'd really rather sing with the psalmist. Some days, I'd just as soon bypass the whole "God, you're wonderful" bit and get straight to the chorus of hating on our enemies. And yet, that's not the score that our conductor has picked out for us. The score he's chosen is a much harder one to sing. But when you find someone who's really mastered it, it's a wonder to behold. May we sing that song more faithfully today than we did yesterday. And tomorrow, may we sing it better still.

In response, let us now lift ourselves and lift our voices and confess our faith in our God of love using the summary of the law on the inside cover of your bulletin. Hear the words of our Lord Jesus Christ. Love the Lord your God with all your heart and all your soul and all your mind and all your strength. This is the first and great commandment. And the second is like it. Love your neighbor as yourself. There is no commandment greater than these.

Please be seated. We come together to lift our congregation, our university, our nation, and the world in prayer, that our God, who is all-seeing, will meet us at our points of need. We will pray responsively, and when you hear me say, Lord, in your mercy, do respond, hear our prayer. Lord, we pray for our congregation and our university. In these unsettling times, we pray that you cover our students, staff, and faculty. We pray especially for our staff,

0: who have been affected in recent administrative reforms, for those who have left the university, and for those who have stayed, adjusting to new work regimes. Be their guide and their strength, for you are a God who sees ahead and makes provision. We pray for the body of Christ. The seasons of life bring changes, health and sickness, youth and aging, loss and loneliness, abundance and lack. Psalm 139 tells us that you knew all the days fashioned for us, when as yet there were none of them. Heal your people, provide for your people, and give us your peace. Lord, in your mercy. Our environment is changing in our state, in our country, and around the world. The seas are rising, threatening coastal cities and particularly island nations. Extreme weather is becoming the new normal, with record-breaking heat and frequent flash flooding. But when you, Creator God, created your earth, you looked at the result, everything you had made, and indeed it was good. The earth is yours and its fullness. Heal your earth, Lord, in your mercy. In the parable of the Good Samaritan, Jesus radically shifted our understanding of who is our neighbor. The homeless people on our streets are our neighbors. The immigrants at our border and in our towns are our neighbors. The embattled and besieged all around the world are our neighbors. We feel it at the gas pump and at the grocery store. The world is one. God made us all in his image. Lord Jesus, help us to remember the new commandment you gave your disciples, that they love one another as you have loved them. Help us to love one another, those near us, and those we don't see in distant places, as you have loved us. Lord, in your mercy. Amen.
1: O Lord, our God, accept the fervent prayers of your people. In the multitude of your mercies, look with compassion upon us and upon all who turn to you for help. For you are gracious, O lover of souls, and to you we give glory, Creator, Son, and Holy Spirit, now and forever. Amen. We will continue in a moment with the service of Holy Communion. Here at the Memorial Church, all are welcome to receive Holy Communion, whether you've approached this table often, or approached it rarely, or if you approach it warily. Even if you've never approached it before, you are welcome to share in this meal here today. Our wafers at the Memorial Church are gluten-free. If you'd like to receive wine, please dip your wafer into the wine. Rather than sip, please dip. We can also bring communion to you where you sit if you would like. Simply ask an usher, or if you would prefer not to receive the sacrament but would like a blessing, just let us know and we'll give you a blessing. This is God's holy table, and Christ has prepared it for you. All of you are welcome. This church, our church, depends upon your gifts in so many ways, and the need in our community, the Harvard community and the surrounding community, is very great. However you choose to give, please be as generous as you can. If you'd like to give online, there's a QR code on the offering envelope in your pew. The collection will begin from the front of the sanctuary. Walk in love as Christ loved us and gave himself for us, an offering and sacrifice to God.

0: I should say also that we'll have wine available on both sides. If you'd like to receive unfermented grape juice, please come to the lectern side of the sanctuary. The Lord be with you.
1: And also with you.
0: Lift up your hearts.
1: We lift them to the Lord.
0: Let us give thanks to the Lord our God.
1: It is right to give God thanks and praise.
0: It is right and a good and joyful thing always and everywhere to give thanks to you, all holy God, creator of heaven and earth. For you are the source of light and life. You made us in your image and called us to new life in Jesus Christ our Lord. Therefore, joining with angels and archangels and with the faithful of every generation, we lift our voices with all of creation as we sing.

Holy and gracious God, in your infinite love, you made us to love and be loved. So when we had fallen into sin and become subject to evil and death, you, in your great mercy, sent your only and eternal Son to share our human nature, to proclaim good news to the poor, comfort to the suffering, welcome to the outcast, and forgiveness to sinners. Jesus lived and died as one of us. He reconciled us to you, the God and Creator of all. He stretched out his arms on the hard wood of the cross that all might come within the reach of your saving embrace. On the night before he died for us, our Lord Jesus Christ took bread. And when he had given thanks to you, he broke it and he gave it to his disciples and he said, "Take, eat, this is my body, which is given for you. Do this for the remembrance of me." After supper, Jesus took the cup of wine. And when he had given you thanks, he gave it to them and said, "Take this, all of you, and drink from it. For this is my blood of the new covenant, which is shed for you and for many for the remission of sins, whenever you drink it. Do this for the remembrance of me." Therefore, we proclaim the mystery of our faith. Christ has died. Christ is risen. Christ will come again. We celebrate the memorial of our redemption, O God, in this sacrifice of praise and thanksgiving. Recalling his death, resurrection, and ascension, we offer you these gifts. Sanctify them by your Holy Spirit, to be for your people the body and blood of your Son, the holy food and drink of new and unending life in him. Sanctify us also that we may faithfully receive this holy sacrament and serve you in unity, constancy, and peace. And at the last day, bring us with all your saints into the joy of your eternal kingdom. All this we ask through your Son, Jesus Christ, through Christ and with Christ and in Christ, in the unity of the Holy Spirit, to you be honor, glory, and praise forever and ever. Amen.

Please rise for our post-communion prayer. Let us pray. God of abundance, you have fed us with the bread of life and the cup of salvation. You have united us with one another and one another, and you have made us one with all your people in heaven and on earth. Now send us forth in the power of your Spirit, that we may proclaim your redeeming love to the world and continue forever in the risen life of Christ our Savior. Amen. And now may the peace of God, which passes all our understanding, keep your hearts and minds in the knowledge and love of God and of God's only Son, Jesus Christ our Lord. And may the grace of our Lord Jesus Christ, the love of God, and the fellowship of the Holy Spirit be with you this day and remain with you always. Amen. Let us sing the closing hymn number 2, All Creatures of Our God and King.

0: Hello, everybody, and thank you for tuning in to WHRB News at 95.3 FM. Today, we will have our reporter, Ellie Quem, interview Assistant Director Sophie Hawk of a performance that is upcoming, a performance by Harvard students coming this weekend, October 8th to October 11th. I'll pass it over.
1: Ellie Quem, a member of WHRB News. I'm here with Sophie Hawk, an assistant director of McBitches, a theatrical production here at Harvard. So, Sophie, for listeners who haven't heard of the show before, how would you describe it without giving too much away?
2: Yeah, so our brief summary of it is that it's a retelling of Macbeth that's based in college theater and sort of takes a feminist lens to the classic play. It's about these five college students who the freshman gets the lead role and as Lady Macbeth. And yeah, a kind of crazy night unfolds. It talks a lot about the college experience, about competitiveness. And I think it's super important to have it at a historically competitive school and a very great theater department here.
1: Thanks. And as the assistant director, what does your role look like on this production?
2: Yeah, so I'm assisting Jocelyn Sheck, who is a senior here at the college. And I mainly just sit in rehearsals and I give my opinions and thoughts whenever I see fit. I'm sort of just there to provide a helping hand and to learn a lot about the process. It's just I do whatever task they tell me to do and then give my opinions when I feel it's needed.
1: So which parts of the show specifically do you think you've had the biggest part in shaping or impacting?
2: During casting, we all being myself, Jocelyn, and then our two stage managers, we deliberated greatly over our casting choices. And so I feel like that was my most direct influence. And I actually ran my first rehearsal by myself yesterday for the first time. So that was really exciting. And I think I didn't change too much about it, but I was able to voice my opinions independently, which was fun.
1: Mm-hmm. That's super cool. So could you please guide me through a day in the life of a rehearsal? Like, what time do you guys arrive? What setup is necessary before you begin rehearsing? And how do you leave, I guess, the auditorium?
2: Yeah. So we've been rehearsing for the last week pretty much every night. You get there around 6:30, 7, depending on the day. And sometimes we do a warm-up just to get us in the right mind, and actually one of our warm-ups makes a cameo in the show, so maybe an incentive for everyone to come watch it. It's a fun moment. Then we sort of get into it. It's a one-act show, and it runs for 80 minutes, and so there aren't as many scenes, and so we sort of just try to run whatever parts feel the most sticky to us, and we are trying to do full runs whenever we can, sorry. And yeah, it's pretty simple. We just sort of run through it. It's a very simplistic set as well. It's beautiful. It's super creative. Our wonderful set designer and set dresser did a fantastic job with it. It feels super homely and super cozy. We set up our set for the beginning of the show with it all takes place in two of the characters' apartments. So there's a couch and a couple of chairs. We run through that, and we leave pretty late at night, like around 11:30 every night, mm-hmm. and so it's a pretty fast exit.
1: Mm-hmm. Okay. Yeah. Super cool. And are there any other shows that you've played a role in here at Harvard, and if so, how is this one the same or different?
2: Yeah, so my freshman fall, I was an assistant stage manager for Merrily We Roll Along, which took place in the Loeb Proscenium, and was a very large-scale show. It was obviously a musical. It was Sondheim, and so required a lot of time and energy from the actors, from the whole team working on it. And in the spring, I stage-managed the freshman musical, which both of these were musicals. They were very large productions. They required a lot of time and a lot of commitment. And this show also requires commitment, but in different ways, given that it's a one-act show. And our turnaround, we are the first show going up this semester, and so our turnaround is pretty quick. We were in rehearsals for around 3 weeks, and we open next week. So we had around a month to pull this all together. But with it being a small cast, with there not being choreography in the like traditional sense, and without stage managing and having to work around everyone's schedule, it's been probably a smoother process for me this time around. But there's strengths to both of those. I think working on the musicals, working on these big performances really taught me a lot about collaborating with others and making differing opinions work together. And I think with a smaller cast and with a smaller team, it's much easier to make it more of a conversation throughout the whole process. I think the actors are very engaged in sharing their opinions about how the show should manifest, and just having a small rehearsal room really helps with that.
1: Thank you. Thanks for your answer. That was really informative. So what do you do, let's say, when you're not in rehearsal to prepare for the production?
2: Yeah, so my job specifically, I don't do too much. We have production meetings every single week, and right now we're having them every night just to talk about every single process that goes into the show, so the props and the set and actor information and things like that. And so that's probably the biggest commitment for me outside of rehearsals. But for the rest of the team, the stage managers are working on scheduling the cast and all of our rehearsals to make sure that we're able to get all the rehearsal time that we need in. Jocelyn is working overtime. She's spending so much time in conversations with all of the tech team, all of the actors. Our wonderful tech team is also just building and painting and moving things around and figuring out lights and sounds and all of the important things like that. And so, it's a huge process and a huge weight that goes into it. And I'm a bit lucky that I can just get to watch it and give my opinions when necessary, but I'm not too busy outside of it, which is mm-hmm. I'm grateful for right now.
1: Yeah. And about the title, obviously it is provocative in some sense. So what do you think that this title is doing or pushing the audience to think about before the play even begins?
2: Yeah, that's a really good question. I think obviously it's a play on Macbeth, and it's actually like we have a bit in the show that's about the tradition of not saying Macbeth in a theater. And so I think by sort of turning that title on its head, it's playing into that tradition, but it's also the cast is, all the characters are female college students, and there's a lot of conversation about the way the patriarchy manifests in college theater, and even in spaces that feel female-dominated, it's still this pervasive thing. And so I think by using these words that have historically been used to be demeaning and to be offensive towards women, I think it really emphasizes that this whole system is still over all of the characters' heads, over the system that they're trying to make their way in, they're trying to game. And I think it definitely is pushing the audience to sort of reflect on how we see that manifestation in our everyday lives and in even within our own apartments and in spaces that are female-dominated.
1: Mm-hmm. Thank you. And in that vein, what do you think that audiences might perhaps misunderstand about the play if they only knew the title?
2: I think it definitely sounds like seems very farcical, I think.
1: Mm-hmm.
2: And the show is funny, it's very meta, and it's great in many ways. But there's also lots of serious moments that I don't know or if they're communicated in that name. And so I think there's definitely pieces of it that are taken from Macbeth that the title maybe makes seem a bit more lighthearted. But I think the show has a lot of great nuance and a lot of lighter moments and a lot of darker moments. And if audiences come see it, the ending will be definitely, I think, a surprise to some people based off of the title.
1: Mm-hmm. Okay, cool. And what do you think has surprised you the most during rehearsals? Kind of back to the rehearsal aspect.
2: I really think the collaborative process has been something I've not observed in some of the other shows I've worked on. Just with rehearsal just feels like a conversation between the actors and us. And I really love that all of the actors really felt like they've embodied all of their characters well. I think they understand their characters very deeply. And so I think yeah, I think it's important to be in that conversation with the actors, because Joss and I have our vision for the show, but these people, our cast, are people who have also lived this experience in college theater, who have had odd experiences in college theater, who have had wonderful experiences in college theater. And so I think it's been cool to sort of observe how everyone's opinions and views differ, and that we're kind of able to make this piece that feels very real and very true to the college experience.
1: That's super cool. And you did mention before that a lot of the cast is made up of freshmen. So a lot of freshmen are also the ones, I suppose, that are inputting their ideas and new perspectives. And so I was just wondering, how has it been different working with students who've never been a part of a Harvard production? Like, maybe if, because they've never been a part of a production here before, they feel more open or free to share their own opinions because they don't know what the norm or usual is.
2: Yeah, I think our two freshmen in the cast are Daphne and Kaylin, and they play Piper and Haley, respectively. And the other half of our cast are, we have three seniors, and so it's very interesting to have people at the very beginning of their college experience and people at the very end of their college experience. And so, yeah, I think it's honestly been a really beautiful thing to watch of the interactions that all of the cast have with each other. And I think, I honestly think this is a perfect entry point for the first years, and being in this space that's talking directly about the harms of being overly competitive in college theater, and the fact that we take things very seriously here, and sometimes it doesn't need to be that serious, and that we just need to have fun and enjoy ourselves. And so I think it's both a good thing for them to sort of set out with those intentions to keep theater fun and creative and fulfilling. And I think it's also interesting to see the seniors reflect on this and see, sort of like reemphasize how important it is to focus on the heart and the humanity inside of theater rather than the competitiveness that can so often like overpower us. And yeah, I think Daphne and Kaylin fit right in with all of us. They're very much welcome and often do share their opinions, and I think it's been really critical to the process. I've learned a lot from everyone in it as well about, yeah, sort of how to exist in this weird club, in this weird art form that we all find ourselves in.
1: So is it basically the five of them in the cast? That's the main cast?
2: Yeah, it's only five people, and so it's very small.
1: Yeah,
2: it's a very great, intimate cast.
1: Wait, yeah, that's really nice, just being with the same group of people, like night by night, and like getting to know each other.
2: Definitely.
1: So what do you hope that people are talking about, or what do you hope that people take away from the show when they leave?
2: Yeah, I think, sorry, just to reemphasize everything I've said so far about the competitiveness, but I think at a school where our clubs are so competitive, and I think theater can often lend itself to that, because everyone can be involved in a theater production, but it can often feel very isolating or risky to put yourself out there and audition for shows or talk to teams and put out something that feels like a very true version of yourself and something that you've poured so much time and effort into. And so I think the play really just strikes at the heart of how we can make all these things feel like life or death, and make this theater feel like life or death, when in reality it's, we all are these people who want to find success, who want to sort of improve our skills and our talent, who want to connect with other people, who want to create art. And a lot of that can get lost in the cutthroatness of it all. And so I think it really reminds us to return to why we love it, why we love the people that we are around. Yeah, there's a bit of some feuding within the play, to not give too much away, but there's obviously it's a retelling of Macbeth, and so there's lots of drama and lots of arguments in the play. And I think, yeah, I think it sort of is a cautionary tale against when we are so passionate about something that we would choose it over anything else, even if that means hurting people that we love and hurting ourselves even.
1: Yeah, I think that is a lesson that's very applicable to everyday life, like here at college and outside of school as well. And so kind of back to the play itself, or like the production itself, was there a specific scene or part that changed the most from the first rehearsal compared to where it is now, and what changed about it?
2: That's a good question. I'm trying to think. Well, we're still like nailing down our final scene mm-hmm. where everything comes to a head, and it's a very intense moment, and I think it's very important for the show. And I think we've just seen it sort of become this very emotional and very intense moment that as we've practiced it more and more, and as we're nailing down the blocking and getting things to be smoother and more natural, I think it's every time it feels more and more like emotional and cathartic for me. I think audiences will really love it, and I think it'll be a very good mm-hmm. final moment of the show.
1: Mm-hmm. That's awesome. I'm excited to watch.
2: Yes, I'll be glad to see you there.
1: And what is something that was a big challenge for you with your role on this show? Because I know you've worked with other Harvard productions mm-hmm. before, but with this one specifically, I'd like to hear your thoughts.
2: Yeah. I think the team has made this a really seamless process for me, and I'm very grateful for all of them. I think I've learned a lot more about sort of speaking up and sharing my opinions on things, and I feel like as someone who's interested in directing the future potentially, I think being able to sort of see this creative vision come to life and learn a lot from Jocelyn is great. And mm-hmm. yeah, I think every day I'm trying to sort of be more comfortable with sharing my opinion and being more decisive about creative decisions. And so yeah, I think that's been my biggest learning curve throughout it, is not necessarily just falling back and falling into a typical assistant role and being mm-hmm. someone that is collaborating in this process. Mm-hmm. Because, yeah, all of us in the rehearsal room are there to create this thing, and we should all be able to express our thoughts and opinions on it, even if it's not the final version of it. But I think being able to participate in that discussion is very mm-hmm. important. And so, yeah, the biggest that's been, I've been trying to convince myself to, you know, be more outspoken about it.
1: Yeah, yeah. Like, a lot of the things I've learned from our conversation today is that there is just so much behind-the-scenes work that goes on. And I was wondering if there's any directing choice in this production that audiences might not necessarily notice, but that you think changes how the experience feels for the audience. Ooh. Sorry, like, that's a bit more specific. But
2: no, that's good. I'm trying to think about the moments in this play. I think there's been, we've sort of, a lot of stuff we've encouraged ad libs in, and so just to make it feel more natural and to make it feel a bit more like this cast is actually inhabiting these characters.
1: Right.
2: And so that's not always going to be obvious to the audience about what's actually in the show and what's mm-hmm. sort of a side comment or a side joke. And so I think that makes the characters feel much more realistic and much more homely and, yeah, that there are these real people that are in this scene that let us dispel our imagination a bit, or dispel our reality a bit and lean into our imagination. And yeah, I think that's not something that's going to be obvious to the audience because they've obviously never studied the script, but yeah, I think it's fun, and I think it's cool to see how the cast interprets this encouragement to ad-lib.
1: Mm-hmm. This one is also a little bit more specific, mm-hmm. but I was wondering how you guys go about directing a play where a lot of the characters do like extreme things, right? Except you just mentioned that you want them to feel like recognizable people and like just kids in like everyday life. And so are there any other things besides the ad libs that you guys employ in order to make it feel like these characters are still like real people and they're not just these crazy people instead?
2: Yeah, I think, well, a lot of the play is pretty much just a very long conversation. It's, they're at this get together and they're all just chatting and having these conversations. And so I think it honestly feels like the ending feels like a very natural escalation of things, mm-hmm. Even if it is a bit intense and extreme. I think we really have encouraged the cast to lean into the fact that they are these people that want to be successful more than anything. And the the character Rachel, who is a senior who loses out on the role of Lady Macbeth, she sort of, Andrea is playing her, and she has to sort of really lean into the fact that this is Rachel's world, and Rachel is making these questionable decisions because this is what she wants and this is what she loves. I think the final scene that we've had to take a lot of time with her walking just to make it feel more natural, I think a lot of it is, encouraging them, the two characters who are in this final scene, to sort of reconsider their relationship between the characters and, understand how their relationship fits in with their understanding of theater. I don't know if that is a specific answer to the question, but...
1: Wait, that totally makes sense. Thank you so much. And last thing, if you had to sell someone on seeing your show in one sentence, what would you tell them?
2: In one sentence? I'm a very wordy person, so this will be difficult, but okay. I think, our show is, it's a very witty, fun, and interesting experience to sort of reconsider how we think about art and how we consider the competitiveness and the passion that drives us to create this art and to want to find success in our art form, to how it drives us to extreme lengths and mimics even the art that we're trying to reproduce.
1: Thank you. Yeah. Thank you so much for your time.
2: Thank you.
1: October 8th to 11th.
2: Yes, great. Next Thursday, Friday, Saturday, and Sunday.
1: Cool.
2: Yeah,
1: thank you so much for your time.
2: Yeah, thank you so much.

0: Recently, the Harvard University Dining Services hosted two rallies to demonstrate their unhappiness with their current wages, especially compared to MIT, whose dining workers are paid significantly more. Meanwhile, the Harvard Graduate Student Union is currently holding a strike authorization vote through October 6th. This comes months after their April-May strike ended, with only some of their demands met. A bomb threat to Memorial Hall prevented many students from going to class this past Monday. HUPD expanded the caution zone to the Science Center and Memorial Church, evacuating both Memorial Hall and Memorial Church. Ultimately, they found no ongoing threat to the community. On this Tuesday, October 6th, Don Lemon and Chris Whipple will speak at the JFK Junior Forum on the Press and the President. Chris Whipple will also be in a study group on Monday featuring Ambassador Kofor Black. Harvard's Institute of Politics faces hazing charges brought on by an undergraduate student at the university. Four student leaders have resigned since the alleged hazing occurred for different reasons. On to some Boston-Cambridge news. The Cambridge Science Carnival is being held today from 12 to 4 p.m. in Kendall Square. It is free and family-friendly. A judge recently ruled that the Cambridge police officers were justified in their killing of a 64-year-old man in August of this year. The man, William Woodworth, was retrieving a loaded gun from under his seat and pointed it at one of the officers, David Kearns. This past Wednesday, a fire in Teal Square in Somerville forced multiple businesses to close and 43 residents to leave. It seems to have been an electrical fire based on the investigations done. The recent city council meeting included recommendations for the decriminalization of sex work. Most who spoke were in favor of decriminalization measures, but some did speak about the risks of complete legality. Construction on bike lanes... Another thing mentioned in the city council meeting was construction on bike lanes on Huron Drive. The construction plans to be started this fall, but a policy order has been introduced to pause this for at least 5 years. This reflects the ongoing debate between bikers and drivers in Cambridge, as bikers push for safer ways for them to travel, while drivers are frustrated over a lack of parking. In upcoming news, it is National Do Something Nice Day tomorrow. Help out a friend, neighbor, or stranger. And some upcoming, and based on our interview, some upcoming musical performances this semester include Don Quixote, Dear Evan Hansen, According to Chance, Othello, Into the Woods, and more. Check out the Harvard Radcliffe Dramatic Club's website to learn more.
1: And next, we'll hear an archival word piece about jazz. So we hope that you've enjoyed Werb News today, and we'll just move into that next segment.

0: Music is meant to speak for itself. Critics don't speak for the music, fans don't speak for the music, and even artists don't speak for the music. Music speaks for itself. In this day and age, though, there's more music to be heard than ever before, so sometimes it helps to have somebody, a critic or dedicated listener, sifting through all the material to orient you sonically. Weblogs, or blogs, have become a popular electronic means for fans, critics, and musicians alike to share their thoughts on music and to voice their opinions about who should be listened to, who isn't listened to enough, and who's being listened to too much. Jazz blogs have become particularly prominent both because of the complexity of much of modern jazz, which benefits from critical analysis from seasoned listeners, and also because of the diversity of opinions on jazz, a genre which always eludes precise, cut-and-dry definitions. I spoke to George Colligan, jazz pianist and author of the blog Jazz Truth, as well as Patrick Jaren-Watanonen, the creator and executive writer of NPR's jazz blog, A Blog Supreme. We talked about how blogging has emerged to both supplement and contrast with the existing institutions of jazz journalism, such as Downbeat Magazine. We also spoke about the reasons that both fans and artists started writing blogs, and what implications the sort of internet forum would have for jazz in the long term.
1: So how did I get started? Well, I, perhaps like you, did a lot of work for my college radio station, Columbia's

0: WKCR. Etch had a really big jazz program, so I got to know a lot about that. I didn't have any designs on being a blogger or even a music journalist until I got to NPR and realized that NPR Music, which was just starting then, was kind of a great place to have to cover music. And so I pitched the idea of having a jazz blog to my boss at NPR Music, sort of thinking that at the time there were not a lot of jazz blogs out there, or even, you know, online jazz coverage. There was a handful of interesting, you know, sites, but they were really disaggregated, and I wanted there to be a place where we could sort of lead the discussion and you know, monitor what's going on around the web, mm-hmm. within the jazz community and without, and sort of tie it in and have an editorial voice and cover stories which NPR, the larger network, radio and everything else, doesn't normally get to in jazz, because there's an awful lot that's going on and not a lot of people who know about it. So I pitched the idea of having a blog, and I guess, you know, thinking that we could hire some, you know, like career journalist to do it. And my boss was essentially like, well, why don't you do it? And after, you know, doing a little bit of a pilot, I sort of did it as an experiment, and nearly 2 years later, it'll be 2 years on May 20th, here we are, still doing it.
1: What can you expect to read about on a jazz blog? Well, according to George Colligan, blogs can succeed in providing readers all of the content they would expect in a traditional print publication, perhaps without the same consistency, but importantly, for free.
2: I'm sort of trying to cover all the bases that the normal jazz press, you know, I'm trying to do the best I can all the things that they do. I'm doing what we call blindfold tests, mm-hmm. Whereas you have someone, you know, you play music for them, they don't know what it is, and they're supposed to figure out what it is and comment on it. And, you know, I'm doing CD reviews, I'm doing book reviews, I'm doing transcriptions, I'm doing jazz educational articles. You know, obviously there's a few rants. I've done some, you know, some anecdotes. Some of it is self-promotional, but I didn't want it to be all that, because
3: yeah,
2: that's sort of a conflict of interest. But, like, I take it pretty seriously as I can, considering that it's unpaid and
3: yeah,
2: and I have a 16-month-old son, oh, and yeah, I have, like, other things I'm supposed to be doing.
1: Before the first jazz blog emerged, there were fans who dedicated websites to the music. Many of these writers were not musicians, but primarily listeners and lovers of jazz. Only later did musicians themselves start to become regularly involved in contributing their voices to the online discussion.
0: Sure. I probably, you know, being of the internet generation, and, you know, in high school I tried to play jazz piano. I don't think I was terribly successful at it. I think All About Jazz was probably the first significant publication to hit the internet, and of course they're still running. They're somewhat of a weird site, weirdly organized, and you know, it's not really run by journalists. It's run by, you know, an ex-computer programmer who's a jazz fan, or founded by one, and they've built an interesting architecture which accommodates a lot of different things, but is sort of trying to be a lot of things to a lot of different people. Not to put it down, I've, yeah, you know, read a lot of good things on there, and there's a lot of stuff on there. I think Ethan Iverson was pretty important in sort of stepping out. I mean, I think I get the impression, and I haven't really talked to him about it in depth, but that he sort of started it as a way of having his band, The Bad Plus, sort of dispel myths that they were sort of like anti the jazz tradition. But it's become sort of a go-to place for people who care.
1: Blogs, while not produced by professional journalists on a payroll, do have several advantages to traditional print publications. These include their multimedia capacities, and more importantly, their accessibility. Anybody can start a jazz blog, which means that the opinions of critics are no longer the only sources of detailed musical criticism.
0: So that's one thing. The other thing, I think, is that the web is a multimedia medium, I guess.
1: Okay.
0: It is a multimedium, I don't know. There's you know, in print you're telling a story, but you don't really get to illustrate it with anything other than visuals. Online you can do that and have audio and, you know, and video and such. And I think that's pretty important to the future of music journalism in general, giving people and you know, the music business, giving people an option to sample and think for themselves and assess, rather than having a sort of monolithic gatekeeper telling you this is what is important.
1: Mm.
0: I think that's pretty important to what blogs are about, music blogs in general, anyway. And
1: some of the voices in the blogosphere belong not to fans, but instead to the artists of the music. George Colligan identifies his original intention for starting his blog as an attempt to rectify several issues he had concerning the traditional jazz media.
2: The larger reason, I would say, as to why I would want to start something like this, I guess, is because I felt as though, much of the sort of mainstream media is that, to me, the mainstream jazz press, not all of it, there are some writers I really respect, and there is some relevance, but I think a lot of it is very out of touch with what's really going on in the jazz scene, and it seems to sort of favor certain celebrities, jazz celebrities, and just the same people all the time, and it doesn't seem like there's anyone... Well, there's very few who are sort of looking for stories. It's more whatever they want to feature or write about, it sort of comes to them through label promotion and publicists and that sort of thing. It's like very, to me, it's a little bit artificial.
1: Colligan believes that some of the problems he sees with the traditional jazz media come from a simple lack of awareness from the writers themselves. He believes a significant portion of modern jazz is being overlooked by the traditional jazz media, which reflects a lack of adequate engagement by the writers in the current state of the music.
2: Many of the jazz publications, it's sort of like they can only talk about certain things because they're not really near where the action is.
3: Exactly. Yeah.
2: Many of the writers don't live in New York.
3: Mm-hmm.
2: Many of the writers are not musicians. Many of the writers, I question whether they really even like the music.
3: Oh, that's interesting.
2: Yeah, I mean, there are some really knowledgeable, skilled people who do write for these publications and so forth, but it bothered me, like, how much to me seemed irrelevant and just wrong. And
1: Colligan believes that blogs are also advantageous because they allow the musicians to speak about what they're doing directly to their audience, rather than have critics interpret their intentions or views for them.
2: You know, I think that that my blog or Ethan's blog has the potential to be a million times more interesting than, I mean, because, you know, Ethan or myself, like, not only are we writing about this music, but we actually play it. Like, you know, I think we're infinitely more qualified to talk about the music than, I mean, again, there are some really great jazz writers who I totally respect and who really know the music, and some of them can actually play. But, you know, there are many you know, so-called jazz writers who I think just do it because they can write, but they don't really know the music. And the things that I've seen written, I'm just sort of flabbergasted, and it seems like this is very common for critics to be completely underqualified in terms of knowing what's actually going on in the music.
1: Jaron Watanonen, however, argues that the traditional jazz media is not as influential a force as it once was. He believes that the dissolution of centralized music criticism has allowed other opinions to be widely read and discussed on blogs and through social media.
0: I think it's less so than it once was. I think if you read sort of the history of the jazz trade, you know, the jazz press and such, you see that there were probably more influential people than there are now. I think these days everything is so disaggregate and so loose that it's kind of hard to figure out how people ever find out about anything.
3: That's true.
0: How did you hear about your latest, you know, find or whatever, yeah, whatever it was. It's there's so many musicians making pretty independent recordings or very small label recordings that can have success these days. And so, you know, a lot of the traditional marketing and publicity avenues are gone, and I feel like people read prominent jazz critics less than they once did. It seems like they're really important mostly to people who are already jazz fans. That being said, I think there are still a few and a lot of critics who I definitely admire.
1: Culligan still believes that the traditional jazz media has responsibility to fans to provide a balanced survey of the modern jazz scene, rather than to allow independent blogs to provide coverage for lesser-known artists.
2: Yeah, I mean, I don't want it to be about, like, who just won a Grammy, or who's the hot up-and-coming, like, unless there's something really going on musically, and I really want to talk about that, as opposed to, like, you know, oh, this kid is 19 years old, and you know, he played with Wynton Marsalis or whatever, and that might be great, you know, but, you know, there's probably a bunch of other people that never get talked about, and I'm guessing that their music is valid too. Why? I mean, this is sort of a trend, I think, is that, like, you know, I mean, there's always been an interest in, like, talented young artists.
3: Yeah.
2: But does it get to the point where, you know, you're 35, you're 45, you're 55, and you know, I know artists who are, you know, solidly middle-aged who are doing great work, and it's never talked about because there's not an angle. You know what I mean? It's just like, here's somebody doing what they're supposed to be doing.
1: The young lion phenomenon in jazz was most evident in the 1980s and early 1990s with the emergence of young musicians such as Wynton Marsalis and Joshua Redman. These young lions were often touted by publications such as Downbeat as the future of jazz, but according to Culligan, this sort of fixation with the young and prodigious has caused old musicians to go neglected.
2: If you go back and look at you know, jazz history, you will see that, you know, many of the legends came to prominence when they were young. But, you know, they had something unique going on, or they, you know, had paid a lot of what we call paying dues, whereas you play with someone like, you would play with, say, Art Blakey, or you would play with, go back even further, Fletcher Henderson, or you would play with a famous band, and then you would start to do your own music. Whereas the Young Lions thing was sort of jumping ahead and saying, let's just find young players who are good and just put them out there and promote them regardless of whether they really had the experience. So a lot of these people who are touted as young lions had had very little experience. And I mean, they could play, but, you know, I'd take somebody like Gary Bartz, who, you know, he's in his, I guess he's in his 60s now, and you know, to me, he just doesn't get talked about because, you know, he's not young, but, you know, he's playing better and better every year.
3: Yeah.
2: And still making really valid music, and it's like, why wouldn't that be somebody you'd want to talk about? I mean, just the history.
1: The readership of jazz blogs is still primarily made up of highly devoted jazz listeners. This reflects the complexity of the music itself, which is often seen by many non-musicians as somewhat inaccessible and esoteric.
0: As far as regular readers, it tends to be people, you know, who are jazz fans, because I think jazz has a stigma that, you know, you need to care a lot about it to appreciate any of it.
3: Mm.
0: And that's only half true, you know. I feel like you definitely benefit and learn to make a lot of connections. And there is that sort of network, like, oh, you know, well, if you like Sonny Rollins, well, you should check out, you know, Hank Mobley and you know, Lucky Peterson, and really tap into the history of all this stuff. And, you know, that's cool. I consider myself a jazz nerd like that too.
3: Uh-huh.
0: But
3: I
0: also think that works to the detriment of, you know,
3: the public image.
0: Yeah,
3: of
0: having people actually care about it.
1: Colgan believes that the average casual listener, however, should not be intimidated by the outward complexity of jazz. He's concerned that the reputation of jazz as modern art makes casual listeners even more dependent on the critics, aka the big publications, about jazz. In reality, he says, listeners should simply make judgments on their own, which is what blogging hopefully will encourage.
2: You know, the reason that I think Downbeat and a lot of these other publications, you know, they've been around for years, but I think that there's not as much, they're not held to the standard by most of the readers, because, you know, most readers are just sort of casual listeners, you
3: exactly.
2: know. So, but I know a lot of musicians who feel the same way as I do, is in that, you know, most of these publications miss the boat, you know, 70% of the time.
3: Exactly.
1: Jaron Watanonen is not a casual listener, and having heard many artists who fly under the media radar, agrees that many musicians lack adequate representation, even though they are often highly worthy of merit.
0: I saw George Colgan at the Village Vanguard.
3: Uh-huh.
0: It was the first show I ever saw at the Village Vanguard.
3: Yeah.
0: With the Buster Williams Quartet, and I didn't know any of the other players on the scene, and none of them would have immediate name recognition to anybody except for jazz insiders, you know?
3: Yeah.
0: Buster Williams, Steve Wilson,
3: mm-hmm.
0: Matt Wilson, no relation.
3: Yeah, Wilson, yeah.
0: And these guys are great. They're phenomenal musicians, and they're all veteran musicians, and they've been around, and they know jazz language inside and out, but because they aren't necessarily story people and they do a lot of service work to other people rather than leading bands, and they don't have a lot of, you know,
3: public, like, name recognition.
0: Yeah. They you know, they don't get as much coverage, and also publications are limited, and they have to care about what's going to sell and what people are going to pay attention to.
1: In the end, blogging seems to be a fortunate new outlet for fans and artists to speak about music that doesn't get talked about as much as they believe it should. Fortunately, new blogs continue to emerge, and their position in the jazz community will be highly valued for providing balance and greater diversity to the continued discussion of the music.
0: You know, I guess I understand that, you know, music coverage, blogging will always be somewhat of a niche interest, but I think there's a lot of potential there. There's a lot of potential to reach people and have really incredible moments of, you know, of connection, where fans feel a real connection to each other and to a community, and discover things and learn new things, especially if, you know, they're new to the genre or to a particular artist. And I think those moments happen when you're blogging. You know, you just see one comment, or a discussion starts in the comments, or you know, you just get the, are able to post a little quick video and or post and it goes viral or something like that, and you get people talking about it. And I think those moments happen, and those are really important to the, you know, online media community. And we, it's our trick as people who care about jazz to make it happen more.
1: For WHRB News, this has been Kevin Sullivan.

William Boyce, the English composer, lived from 1711 to 1779. He was, among other things, a prolific composer of trio sonatas. We'll hear his number 8 with members of Collegium Musicum 90. This comes to us from a Chandos Chaconnet CD.

Trio Sonata No. 8 in E-flat Major of William Boyce. Performers were members of the Collegium Musicum 90, a recording for Chandos Chaconet. The Spanish composer Francisco Guerrero flourished in the late Renaissance. He died in 1599. Among the works he left behind was this Misa de la Batalla Ecute. The performance comes to us right here in Boston from the choir of the Church of the Advent. Misa de la Batalla Ecute, music of Guerrero for the Arsis label.

Music of Francisco Guerrero, Misa de la Batalla Ecute. Mark Dwyer led the Choir of the Church of the Advent in Boston for the Arcis label. 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This is the collection known as Histoire Naturelle of Maurice Ravel. Performance from the Arabesque label.

0: Histoire naturelle, music of Maurice Ravel. John Nicotani is the mezzo-soprano, Gilbert Kalish the piano for the Arabesque label.
1: WHRB, Cambridge.
0: The German composer Karl Stamitz lived from 1745 to 1801. Among his clarinet concerti is this number 7 in E-flat major. This Naxos recording features as clarinet soloist Kalman Berkesh with the Nikolaus Esterhazy Sinfonia. Music of Stamitz.

Music of Karl Stamitz, the Concerto No. 7 in E-flat major for clarinet and orchestra. Kalman Berkesh, performed by the Nikolaus Esterházy Sinfonia, a Naxos recording. The Dutch composer Dirk Scheffer lived from 1873 to 1931. Among his works was a 1901 composition, the Piano Quintet Opus 5 in D-flat major. The Orpheus String Quartet performs for the NM Classics label. Jakob Bogart is our pianist, and the music of Scheffer.

0: Music of Dirk Scheffer, his piano quintet, Opus 5, in D-flat major. The Orpheus String Quartet and pianist Jakob Boggart performed for the NM Classics label.
1: WHRB, Cambridge.
0: The First Symphony of Samuel Barber, Opus 9, is in one movement. This performance by the Detroit Symphony Orchestra is led by Nema Yarvi, a Chandos recording.

Niemijärvi and the Detroit Symphony Orchestra in the First Symphony, Opus 9 of Samuel Barber, a Chando CD. You are listening to classical programming on WHRB, and now the music of Christoph Graupner, the German composer who lived from 1683 to 1760. Performing on period instruments is Nova Stravaganza in this recording of the Canon in Unison in B-flat major for two oboes, cello, and continuo. An MD&G CD, the music of Graupner.

The Canon in Unison in B-flat major of Christoph Graupner. We heard Nova Stravaganza, an MD&G recording. One of the last works of Carl Nielsen was the Concerto for Clarinet and Orchestra, Opus 57. It dates from 1928. He died in 1931. This Beast recording features the clarinetist Ole Schill with the Gothenburg Symphony Orchestra. Our conductor is Myung-Hwan Chung. A Beast recording of the music of Carl Nielsen.

Carl Nielsen's Concerto for Clarinet and Orchestra, Opus 57. The Gothenburg Symphony Orchestra featured clarinetist Ole Schill. Myung-Won Chung directed for a Bis recording. Born in 1759 in Moravia, František Kramar went on to change his name to Franz Kramer as he became increasingly successful in Vienna. Kramer left us a number of chamber works, including this quartet for bassoon and string trio in B-flat major, Opus 46, No. 1. Featured in this CPO recording is bassoonist Eckhard Hübner performing with violists Johannes Lüthi and Stoyart Eaton and cellist Reinhard Latzko. Music of Franz Kramer.

0: Franz Kramer's Quartet for Bassoon and String Trio, Opus 46, No. 1, in B-flat major. We heard Eckhard Hübner bassoon, Johannes Lütti viola, Stoyart Eaton viola, and Reinhard Lotzko cello for the CPO label.
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0: You're listening to Classical Music here on WHRB. Time now for music of Alexander Cherepnin, who lived from 1899 to 1977. This is his Chinese Symphony, the Symphony No. 3, Opus 83. The performance comes to us from the Rheinland-Pfalz State Philharmonic Orchestra, led by Peter Gülke, a Capella CD.

0: The Chinese Symphony of Alexander Chepnin. This is his Symphony No. 3, Opus 83. Performance was led by Peter Gulke. We heard the Rhineland-Pfalz State Philharmonic Orchestra for the Thorophon label.
1: WHRB, Cambridge.
0: Next on WHRB, a series of performances by the harpsichordist Linda Kobler. These are all music of Frescobaldi. We'll hear a toccata sesta, Pasacalli, Balletto Secondo, toccata prima, Capriccio di Ruggiero, and toccata settima. All these come to us from a Classic Masters CD.

a classic master's recording of performances by harpsichordist Linda Kobler. These six short pieces were all written by Girolamo Frescobaldi.

0: That was 11-year-old violinist Laura Gin from New York, New York, performing Niccolo Paganini's La Clochette, Opus 7, arranged by Fritz Kreisler. Welcome to From the Top. I'm pianist Orly Shaham, and I'm so glad to be back with you today to host this wonderful show. We have five very special young musicians to introduce you to today, including an 11-year-old violinist who moved with her family from Sydney, Australia at 7 years old to attend the pre-college program at the Juilliard School, and a 6'5" high school senior from Englewood, New Jersey, whose viola is almost as tall as he is. Now let's meet 11-year-old Laura Gin, whose charming performance of Paganini's La Clochette, Opus 7, arranged by Fritz Kreisler, we just enjoyed. Welcome to From the Top, Laura.
1: Hi.
0: It's so much fun to play with you. You're so flexible and you seem to really enjoy the piece. You're in such great command of it. I had a great time playing with you.
1: Me too.
0: Are there any details in this piece that make you like ultra aware of being a violinist, that it was written and arranged by two violinists?
1: Maybe like the transitions from like the fast parts to the slow parts. I love those parts because I feel like I can express myself a lot. It is kind of hard technically, but you feel like really good after.
0: That violin part sounds fiendishly difficult. Do you ever use parts of this piece as just a technical part of practice?
1: Sometimes when I'm practicing my trills, I use this part.
0: That is fiendishly difficult, and it's so natural for you. What is it about that that's hard?
1: Because your arm has to, like, control the bow, and your fingers have to cooperate with your arm to, like, accent each note. So it's kind of hard to do that. It takes practice to do that.
0: That's the right hand you're talking about, the bow arm. Do you have to coordinate any special way with the left hand to make that happen?
1: Yeah, because if you don't coordinate, it's going to like sound like a mess. So you have to practice slowly, like both hands.
0: When you're actually performing that spot, are you thinking about every single one of those steps or are you sort of letting go of all of it?
1: I'm just letting go and like I just think in my head that you can do it. I have some notes that I can focus on, my anchor notes.
0: So like landmarks that you know you're going to get to. That's great. Can you tell us a little bit about where you were born and how you got to New York?
1: I was born in Sydney, Australia. I wanted to play the violin, and at first my mom was like, no, it's going to be too hard. But one of her friends was encouraging her to get me a violin, and so I should start playing. And so finally she bought me one when I was 6 or 7, and I just started playing, and it was really fun. And after 1 year, my mom was like, maybe we should go to Juilliard. And my teachers were like, oh, you're definitely not going to get into Juilliard. You're so tiny and you've only been playing for 1 year. Uh-huh. But I got in. The first year, it was COVID, so I couldn't go anywhere. I was just online in Australia.
0: So you didn't even move the first year?
1: No, the first year, I just watched the Zooms, and I did the homework. And like the second year, my parents made the decision to move to New York. I have like a bigger sister. She's 27. She took over our family business so I could come, and so she's supporting me right now. Without her, I wouldn't be able to be here because I wouldn't be able to afford it.
0: Wow. So you said you were 6 or 7, you got this violin. How did you even know violins existed?
1: When I was 5, I just saw people playing the violin. I was like, I want to play the violin as well.
0: So how do you divide the music side of you and, you know, the regular person?
1: Well, there's not many people that like play music professionally around me. So that's kind of hard because I want to relate to people when I play. So it's good that I have Juilliard. But I like doing like normal things in life as well, like hang out with my friends. I used to be obsessed with Squishmallows. So I used to go to every store and I used to try to find like every rare pet that I could find. Uh-huh. So yeah, I was obsessed with that. And there was also a time I was obsessed with slime.
0: With slime? Did you ever make your own slime?
1: Yeah, I made a lot. I have like a bunch in my home and now I've abandoned them.
0: Do you have a favorite performance? Is there a recording that you take out again and again? Sorry, I'm using old people terminology. Is there a recording you click on again and again?
1: Paganini Cantabile.
0: That's a beautiful piece.
1: I click mine.
0: You like your recording? I love that. That's great. Because, of course, your recording does what you think the piece should do, which is exactly what you did with me today. And I really appreciated that part of playing with you. Thank you so much for playing
1: with
0: me. 11-year-old violinist Laura Jin, originally from Sydney, Australia, now living with her family in New York City. Now let's meet 17-year-old violist Quincy Eby from Englewood, New Jersey, who's here next to me, poised to play. Hi, Quincy. Welcome to From the Top.
2: Hello. It's a pleasure to be here.
0: What will we be playing together today?
2: We'll be playing excerpts from the Rebecca Clark Sonata for viola and piano.
0: Great. Whenever you're ready, let's take it from the top.

0: We just heard 17-year-old violist Quincy Eby playing an excerpt from the first movement of 20th century composer Rebecca Clark's Sonata for Viola and Piano, with me, Orly Shaham, on the piano. Quincy, it's such a beautiful thing to collaborate on this piece. You have this incredible calm disposition when you play it. Does that come naturally, or is that something you actively cultivate?
1: Well, I'm actively working on it every day, whenever I perform. Whenever I'm practicing, it's super difficult to keep yourself calm during a performance, but I'm working very hard on it. With a piece like Clark, I feel very at home in it.
0: What are some of the biggest challenges and the greatest joys of this particular piece for you?
1: Most of the time, these composers, they're also pianists, like Brahms, Clark, and that leads to a lot of great piano parts. And sometimes I feel like, oh, I'm watching the pianist play a million notes and I'm just sailing on top of it. But it makes for some really great music.
0: Well, and from the pianist's perspective, yeah, we're dealing with these millions of notes, and then you have this incredible beauty that you are providing over it and putting it all together. You know, when the piano part is just by itself, it often feels just very harmonic, and you add the lyricism and the melody in a way that is just so satisfying. Why do you think this particular sonata, the Rebecca Clark Viola Sonata, has become such a staple of the repertoire for viola?
1: Its incredible beauty is a big part of it. But I also think that the story behind it has a lot of good meaning. She was writing it for a competition, and then when it was submitted, most of the people thought that she didn't write it. They were like, oh, how could a woman write this?
0: Right.
1: There's so much intricate detail that is, it's just amazing. She was great.
0: Yeah, absolutely. Do you have any specific images in your mind when you're playing, for example, this movement?
1: Well, it's a very heroic movement, right? When I play the opening, I think of a hero. I think of my sword, my shield. It's so glorious in that way. And there's also a poem that goes along with it. It's about the glory of youth and this godlike feeling. It's very interesting to me.
0: And isn't it wonderful how she's able to contrast that with this incredible intimacy, right? This very personal thing that happens in this movement, too.
1: Well, I think that's part of the appeal of it. You have this duality of both. It heightens each character.
0: Not only did I love hearing you play your beautiful viola, I'm loving looking at your beautiful viola. Can you tell us a little bit about your instrument?
1: Oh, of course. So this instrument is currently on loan to me. It's a 17¼. It's by Douglas Cox, wonderful viola maker.
0: 17¼, so that's on the large side for violas, right?
1: Yes.
0: Since our listeners aren't looking right at you, can you tell us how tall you are?
1: I'm about 6'5".
0: So obviously you need a big instrument in order to be able to sort of fit the size of your body. Does it get heavier when it's bigger?
1: Well, that depends on the instrument, because my viola is actually very light, even though like I do sometimes experience shoulder death if I'm practicing for too long. Well, that's just, I guess, a perk of viola playing.
0: Do you come from a musical family?
1: Yes, my father's a trumpet player.
0: Does your dad actually still take out the trumpet?
1: Oh, yes, he does. I mean, I used to practice some scales with him a while ago and maybe play a little bit of repertoire with him.
0: Nice. And I hear you have another special person in your life that you maybe sometimes play with?
1: Yes, my twin brother. He's a pianist. I mean, he's not heading in that direction entirely, but he still plays, and that makes me very happy, because even if you're not a professional, music is a very important thing to have in your life.
0: Absolutely. So tell me about your journey in music.
1: Well, like every good violist, I started on the violin. There are a couple of us who started on the viola, and for those people, I have utmost respect for, but I started on the violin. I played a lot of chamber music, I worked on my solo repertoire, and then I applied to Juilliard Pre-College, where I now study under Ms. Huang and Ms. Carr.
0: Fantastic. Thank you so much for talking with us today, Quincy, and for your beautiful music.
1: Thank you. It was a pleasure.
0: 17-year-old violist Quincy Eby from Englewood, New Jersey.
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0: Next, we will hear from 16-year-old pianist William Guh from Chester Springs, Pennsylvania, now living and studying at Phillips Academy in Andover, Massachusetts.
3: My name is William Guh. I'm 17 years old, and I go to Phillips Academy Andover in Massachusetts. I'm currently in 11th grade, what most people call juniors, but we have our own weird naming convention, so we're called uppers. At Andover, my main extracurricular pursuit would probably be editing for The Philippian, which is our weekly publication. And I felt that that pursuit was actually really interesting in that I was exploring a lot of areas of campus and meeting a lot of people that I wouldn't have otherwise been speaking to or have met. And through that, I feel like I was able to really expand the breadth and depth of my experiences at Andover, which is what led me to a lot of my other interests that I currently hold. The experiences that I've gained at Andover mixed with music in a way that I was able to, rather than balance my life with music, use music to balance my life. Having 2 or 3 hours that I always set aside for music making and practicing really helped ground me in the current moment. And just the fact that the music I'm playing is from such a long time ago, it kind of reminds me of this scale of time and helps me come to terms with the fact that whatever difficulties I'm experiencing in the current moment will pass. Today, I'll be playing Chopin's Mazurkas Opus 59, number 2 and 3. The mazurka is, of course, the Polish dance. And Chopin's mazurkas, I feel like, are very special because they use a lot of Western European compositional elements that kind of conflict a little bit with the form of the original Polish folk dance. But I feel like in that sense, Chopin here is really trying to express that he wants to pay homage to his roots in Polish folk identity, but incorporate his own ideas after he left Poland. This set of mazurkas specifically was composed in 1845, and this is towards the end of his life. So when I approach this piece, I'm thinking of it as a sort of departure from his youth, almost. It feels like a very mature style Chopin piece. A lot of his works, I feel, come from emotions that might be more familiar to younger people. So I feel that sometimes when I'm trying to play, say, Brahms or Schumann, emotionally speaking, it's almost incomprehensible. Some of my teachers have told me that, you know, the only way to really play this better is just to simply live longer. At the same time, he did write this while very close to his death, so there is that feeling of knowing you don't have much time left in life that is definitely more severe than my knowledge of knowing that I don't have much time left in high school. But I do feel that connection of departure. Andover has been a place that I've been very happy to call home for the past 3 years, and knowing that I only have 1 year left is a very bittersweet feeling. And I do want to make the most of it. And I suppose that feeling of giving everything you have in the name of good times, good memories, and friends is something that could come into these mazurkas. But I do think that this piece is one that will grow alongside me, and I'm excited to see where it goes as I also gain more life experiences to put into it.

0: That was 16-year-old pianist William Guh from Chester Springs, Pennsylvania, performing the Chopin Mazurkas Opus 59 in A-flat major and F-sharp minor.
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Welcome back to From the Top. We're being treated to a program of music from the Western classical repertory. I'm here with Jack Kent Cook, young artist, 17-year-old viola player Joo-hee Kim from Palisades Park, New Jersey. Together, we'll be playing part of the third movement of Johannes Brahms's Sonata for Viola and Piano No. 2 in E-flat major, Opus 120. When you're ready, Joo-hee, let's take it from the top.

0: We just heard 17-year-old violist Joo-hee Kim playing part of the third movement of Brahms' Sonata for Viola and Piano No. 2 in E-flat major, with me, Orly Shaham, on the piano. Welcome to From the Top, Joo-hee.
1: Hello, thank you for having me.
0: Such a pleasure to play with you and to explore this music with you. Can you tell us a little bit about the journey you've had with this piece? Was it love at first sight?
1: No, actually, I really hated it in the beginning because it was so difficult for me to understand. I started this piece when I was pretty young, around like freshman year. Mm-hmm. So I actually had no idea what I was playing. Like, it's very mature. So
0: yes.
1: I feel like as a young person, I couldn't understand the intense emotions that he was going through in his life while he was writing this piece. So for me, I had a very difficult time understanding it. I felt very frustrated, but I think I had some kind of like moment where I was like, yeah, this was Brahms' intentions. I love this piece too.
0: And you clearly have a real feeling for this movement now. So could you pinpoint what is it that makes it so mature?
1: I feel like this piece and Brahms' nature in general is that he has a lot of different emotions going on, but he doesn't express it very well. And in the beginning, I thought he was being stupid. Like, why would you not show your love? Like, please express yourself a little more. But I think as I got older, I also started to not express myself, like going through puberty and everything. Mm. And that's when I realized like Brahms was not being an idiot. He was just being a person. And I've like started liking this piece more and more, and it just came through. I actually have this sketchbook where I draw like the stories of the pieces I play.
0: Nice.
1: And for this piece in particular, I had a really hard time getting the feel of what I was supposed to be drawing or like imaging. I feel this piece is like a narrative of someone's entire life in the viewpoint of someone old, someone that's lived their entire lives already.
0: Yes.
1: And this piece in particular feels very dreamlike, imagining when they were in their prime or in their youth, falling in love, enjoying their life.
0: Yes.
1: And they come to a realization around the end, not really of regret, or more of understanding that, oh, I'm not this young person anymore, but I still got to live on.
0: Yeah, absolutely. I think that's very, very true. Why do you think this piece has become such a staple, really part of the core repertoire for the viola?
1: Well, the viola does not have a lot of rep, so we got to take whatever we have. But even though this piece is written for the clarinet and the viola have very similar tones, I feel. I think if the viola was switched into a wind instrument, it would probably be the clarinet. And just the tone fits the viola so well.
0: There's something about this range. It's lower, but it's not as low as you can be. It's somehow very personal in this way.
1: And I feel like the viola has such like a human quality to it. It's imperfect. And the range is very similar to a human's voice would be. It's not too deep, it's not too high. So I feel like it touches the human soul.
0: I love that. Do you come from a musical family or are you the only musician?
1: My dad, he was an opera singer.
0: Wow.
1: Yeah, and my brother is actually a pianist.
0: Do you ever play with your brother?
1: Yeah.
0: That's great. Now, I'm asking you all these questions, but I understand you have some interviewing experience yourself.
1: Yeah.
0: Where do you do that?
1: I'm the producer of our school's like news and things like that. But I also do like, I started this volunteer group to teach Korean and raise money to help students gain the educational needs they want to and they deserve. So with that foundation, I do a lot of interviewing with students so that they can get more fluent in Korean and just practice their Korean with me as the interviewer.
0: Congratulations, Joo-hee, also on your Jack Kent Cook Young Musicians Award.
1: Thank you.
0: What will you be using the scholarship money for?
1: This bow.
0: Whoa, okay.
1: And my Manus pre-college tuition. And probably a lot of lessons. I've already done some lessons. It's been very helpful.
0: Fantastic.
1: Yes.
0: Well, I can't wait to hear where you go next. Thank you for being with us today, Joo-hee.
1: Thank you.
0: Jack Kent Cook Young Artist, violist 17-year-old Joo-hee Kim from Palisades Park, New Jersey. Finally, we close out today's show with one of the great works for piano. 16-year-old pianist Daniel Hendy from Princeton, New Jersey, will perform the Transcendental Etude No. 10 in F minor, Appassionata, by Franz Liszt.

0: We just heard 16-year-old pianist Daniel Hendy perform the Transcendental Etude No. 10 in F minor by Franz Liszt, nicknamed Appassionata. Welcome, Daniel. So great to have you.
1: It's great to be here.
0: What are your favorite parts of playing this piece?
1: You know, there's a sort of fiery aspect to it when you're starting to play the piece. And even when you're learning, it's just those two-note slurs, and it's sort of this call and spoken word, and it really responds to you. Hmm. And I find that really special.
0: It's such an athletic piece. Do you find yourself preparing differently for that?
1: With any kind of piece, there's a sort of athleticism to the way you have to play it. Even like from Bach to Mozart to even something as romantic and ferocious as this, you still have to have that certain sense of attack to every note and preciseness to every note. But I do think with a piece like this, you do want to feel this like overarching grandness.
0: Yeah, absolutely. Was it a piece that you fell in love with right from the beginning?
1: Yeah, it was really, from the moment I really approached the piece, I sort of felt like, oh, this is something I would have written if I could. Not to say that I am at Liszt level of composition. Certainly not.
0: I love that because I think, you know, when you play Liszt at the piano, you can't just play Liszt. You have to be Liszt. And you're really doing that when you're playing this piece. Are either of your parents musical?
1: No. The story that I used to always tell is that they sat me down at a keyboard back when I lived in Singapore a long, long time ago. I don't even remember this. But in them retelling it to me, there are just these moments, they sort of, you know, assumed I had a talent for it or anything, and they put me on the piano, and they were like, maybe you should do this. And then they took me to a teacher, and that first teacher just fully rejected me. They said, he's too young, you know, you shouldn't start playing.
0: How old were you when that happened?
1: It was 4, which is actually unique, because a lot of musicians start even earlier than that. But I guess that this teacher, it was different. But she sat me down, showed me some scales. I repeated them after her. Mm-hmm. Apparently perfectly. I have no recollection of that either. And then she sort of said, sure. And then, you know, the rest is history, so to speak.
0: Amazing. And you found your way to the piano because you were presented with a keyboard, or did you consider other instruments?
1: I guess it really never came to instruments. I mean, we had a keyboard, right? Not even a full-size keyboard, but it had sort of these demo tracks, and I sort of copied it. Nice. And my parents said, maybe when we come to America, he should start on the piano.
0: So you started only when you came to this
1: country? Yes, yes, yes. And that was maybe 2 years or a year after.
0: And I know your background, it's not from Singapore. Where's your family from originally?
1: So my family's Persian. I was born in Canada, so it's a huge, like, we've traveled. Even like where I live now, Princeton, it's my home, but I've definitely had many homes. And I think it also has this musical analogy of you gain a different like appreciation for everything as you move from place to place. Obviously in America, you have this, you know, deeply rooted conservatory culture, and pianos, you learn it as an art, you learn it to win competitions. But when I traveled in other places around the world, it's even more seen as something that's just beautiful and you enjoy, and you see people on the street performing, and you see, you know, people in their homes and they have an instrument and they've never had any type of, you know, formal education. And that was really special to me.
0: So given that you have this diverse background in music, what is your relationship to specifically the Western music canon?
1: I think that Western, you know, tradition has been more my home and where I felt comfortable, especially the harmony and polyphony. I know that it's definitely something special about other cultures' music. My parents play a lot of Persian music, so I've listened to it and I've really gravitated towards it as well.
0: Tell me a little bit more about your experience with Iranian music.
1: There's instruments that, you know, we're all familiar with, piano, violin, and it's a lot of it. But then there's also these, you know, exotic instruments, at least to me, that when I traveled to Iran when I was like, I think 10, I experienced, and that was just a different world. And their sound was so unique, and there's quarter tones, you know, that's very non-Western music. You can explore different places where you've never been before.
0: Yeah, it has a very different emotional impact. If you were to describe the piano as a person, how would you describe the piano for you?
1: For me, it's something that, you know, you really have to latch onto and you form a bond with it. You know, you sort of fall into this relationship with this instrument, and it's always, you know, a quest, and it's always a mission to try to get something that you can almost imagine it in your head. And it's always this perpetual journey, because at the end of the day, you can't be perfect. I think it's all in the journey, you know, as you're trying to get those sounds, eventually you get to somewhere where you can feel content with where you are.
0: Thank you for sharing your journey with us, Daniel. You inspire us all with your curiosity and your passion.
1: Thank you so much for having me.
0: 16-year-old pianist Daniel Hendy from Princeton, New Jersey. I want to thank all of you discerning from the top listeners for spending this musical hour with us. And thank you to our young musicians who bring new life and vision to the classical repertoire. Your playing generates so much hope and optimism for our future. I'm pianist Orly Shaham. This episode was recorded at Sound on Sound Studios in Montclair, New Jersey, with engineer Liv Burnett. William Guz music was recorded at Futura Productions with engineer John Weston and assistance from Chris Wilson and Mar Jimenez. From the Top is produced by Megan Swan and Abigail Desser. 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
2: 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This is his Symphony No. 2 in C major. The performance is by the Hanover Band. Roy Goodman is directing for a Nimbus CD.

0: Hello, this is Criso Conducci, Music Director of the Kendall Square Orchestra. 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
1: 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We're getting started a little later with Historic Performances today, and for that we apologize. Today we'll be listening to recordings of the conductor André Kluytens, particularly a re-release on the Erato label of various recordings taken between 1943 and 1958 by Kluytens. We'll begin by hearing the less well-known French composer Boisdeleuze overture to La Dame Blanche. We'll hear this performed by André Kluytens conducting the Orchestre de l'Opéra Comique, and all these recordings are found on the Erato label.

That was the Overture to La Dame Blanche by Boieldieu, performed by André Cloytens, conducting the Orchestra de l'Opéra Comique. And for our next selection of Cloytens conducting, we'll hear another overture to a grand opéra, in particular the overture to Ferdinand Herold's Le Pré aux Clercs.

0: That was the overture to Le Pré au Clair by Ferdinand Herold, performed by André Cloytens and the Orchestra de l'Opéra Comique. We'll return with historic performances brought to you by WHRB after this brief message.
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Welcome back to Historic Performances on 95.3 FM WHRB. We'll continue to hear André Kluyten's in conductings on the Erato label between 1943 and 1958. Next up, we'll hear George Gershwin's An American in Paris. We'll hear Kluyten's conduct both the Orchestra de l'Opéra Comique and the Orchestra de la Société des Concerts Symphoniques de Paris. This is Gershwin's An American in Paris, conducted by André Kluyten's.

0: That was Gershwin's An American in Paris, performed by André Cloytens and l'Orchestre de l'Opéra Comique and l'Orchestre de la Société des Concerts Symphoniques de Paris. And again, this is all on an Erato re-release of Cloytens' recordings between 1943 and 1958. We have some of his recordings of Jules Massenet coming up after this brief announcement. 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
1: Hello, this is Criso Conducci, music director of the Kendall Square Orchestra. 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That's Friday, October 9th, 7:30 p.m. at Sanders Theater. 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

Next up, here at WHRB's Historic Performances, we will hear Les Herrines by Jules Massenet, which is incidental music based off of the Orestia by Aeschylus. Again, we'll hear this performed by André Cloytens, this time conducting the Orchestre du Théâtre National de l'Opéra. This is Massenet's Les Herrines.

That was Les Herrines by Jules Massenet, performed by André Cloytens. Next, we'll hear Massenet's seventh suite from his Scenes of Alsatia, again performed by André Cloytens, conducting l'Orchestre de l'Opéra Comique. Again, this is all on an Erato label. This is André Cloytens with Massenet's Scènes Alsaciennes, Suite No. 7.

That was André Cloytens and l'Orchestre de l'Opéra Comique performing the 7th suite from Jules Massenet's Scènes Alsaciennes. This brings tonight's episode of Historic Performances at WHRB to a close. We hope you'll tune in next Sunday from 6 to 8 p.m. as we explore more historical recordings of classical music. For now, we're getting ready to transition into Sunday Night at the Opera, and we hope you'll stick around for some operas by the Danish composer Carl Nielsen. Till then, thank you for listening to WHRB 95.3 FM in Cambridge.

Hello, this is Criso Conducci, music director of the Kendall Square Orchestra. 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That's Friday, October 9th, 7:30 p.m. at Sanders Theater. 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

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And the first opera we'll hear tonight is Masquerade by Carl Nielsen. This opera takes place in Copenhagen in spring 1723. It involves the love story between two young people, Leander and Leonora, who meet fortuitously at a masquerade ball. And then, as in all operas, things get a little complicated. The first act synopsis is that Leander and his servant Henrik awake after attending a masquerade the night before. Henrik is delighted to hear that Leander intends to go again that evening, but is concerned for the reason why. Leander has fallen in love with a girl he met there. Henrik reminds Leander that Geronimus, his father, has arranged for him to marry Herr Leonard's daughter, whom he has never seen, and warns him that he risks a legal action for breach of his promise. Magdalene, Leander's mother, appears and confesses that she too would like to go to the masquerade. She demonstrates to the young men that her dancing days are by no means over. This exhibition is interrupted by Geronimus himself, who angrily forbids anyone to attend the masquerade that evening. When he hears that Leander has not yet paid a visit to Leonard and to propose marriage to his daughter, he furiously dismisses Leander and Henrik, and then launches into a condemnation of masquerades and the decline of public morality which he sees. Henrik then announces the arrival of Herr Leonard. Greatly embarrassed, Leonard confesses that his daughter is unwilling to marry Leander, and instead she has fallen in love with a young man she met at the masquerade. The two fathers then realize their problems are identical and commiserate with each other. Geronimus orders his servant Arve to keep watch that night to prevent anyone from sneaking out of the house.